They were able to witness, and they had knowledge, and they were diligent, and they had love for Paul and the other apostles. Now he says, see that ye abound in this grace also. Now what is it? It's the grace of giving. And he says here, I speak not by commandment, but by occasion of the forwardness of others and to prove the sincerity of your love. Now, Paul is saying here that giving today is not by law and it's not by rote or ritual. That's my reason for believing that the tithe is not a commandment for today. Now, I know that in many fine churches in there, many fine Bible expositors today that talk about the tithe, we're to give the tithe. Obviously, that was basic back in the Old Testament. But if you examine it very carefully, you'll probably find that the people gave three tithes. And one of them, of course, was for taxes. It amounted to that. So that never was the basis, I think, on which Christians are to give. Here he says, I speak not by commandment. I'm not asking you to give because it's a commandment, but by occasion of the forwardness of others and to prove the sincerity of your love. Because the Macedonians had set them an example. And then the second thing, to prove the sincerity of your love. I think that is the thing that really tests a man's faith today. It's the pocketbook. Most sensitive area of a Christian, by the way. Here people say, well, I'd do something if I was able. Paul says that what you said you'd give last year, he says, I want you to do it now. I want you to perform it. I want you to put it into words. In other words, put your money where your mouth is. And that also raises the question here about whether you should sign a pledge or not. Well, I think we're going to have occasion to refer to that, and I think that we need to recognize that you sign a pledge for everything else, and I think that people ought to be willing to make a pledge to God's work. I see nothing in the Scripture. In fact, we're going to find something for it just a little bit later. Now, he says here that ye know the grace of our Lord Jesus Christ, that though he was rich, yet for your sakes he became poor, that you through his poverty might be rich. Now, if you want a standard of giving, here it is. And that standard is the Lord Jesus Christ himself. Now, he was rich and he became poor. He came down here and took a place of poverty. Imagine leaving heaven and coming down to this earth and being born in Bethlehem, living in Nazareth, and dying on a cross outside the walls of Jerusalem and being put in the darkness of that tomb. He was rich, but he became poor for you and me. And we need to recognize that Paul is not asking money for himself. He could say, I've robbed other churches to do you service. And other churches sent their missionary money to him, but now that they're Christians, he does not want them to forget their responsibility. He never asks anything for himself. He's a true servant of Christ, but he's asking for the needs of others. See, he wants to take an offering for these poor saints in Jerusalem. Now, he says that this is expedient. Here, I give my advice, for this is expedient for you who have begun before not only to do, but also to be forward a year ago. In other words, you did make a pledge, and now make it good. I think it's pious nonsense for a person to say, oh, I just don't believe in making pledges. I don't think a Christian should do that. Well, a Christian has to sign for his rent. You have to sign notes for your rent. And you have to sign notes when you buy an automobile. And you sign notes when you buy a refrigerator. And you sign notes when you buy a washer. And I say, friends, you can sign on the dotted line for God's work, too, by the way. Now, Paul here says, this is not a commandment, but now therefore perform the doing of it, that as there was a readiness to will, so there may be a performance also out of that which ye have. In other words, as we've said, put your money where your mouth is. Now, here is the method of giving. For if there be first a willing mind, it is accepted
according to that a man hath, and not according to what he hath not. Now, we're to give, here Paul says, according to what a man hath, but he's to do it with a willing mind. This is something that I think is very important, that you're to give according to what you have, not what you have not. I was pastor in Cleburne, Texas. I had a man in the church. He owned a ranch, and he and I'd go fishing down on his ranch and hunting together. And he always was after me to preach on tithing. And he tithed himself. And so it was during the time of the Depression, and this place was known as a Santa Fe town, and many of those men who had made good salaries were out of work. And this man kept urging me. So one day I told him, I said that the Scripture doesn't say that, but you're to give as you're able. You're accepted according to what a man hath, and not according to what he hath not. Now, I said, I think that for some people, that they ought to give a tenth. That would be about right for their income. I said, there are others ought not to give a tenth. They don't have anything to give, and God understands that. And that was true of some of our folk. But I said, you know, there's some folk that have plenty, and a tenth would not be near enough. Now, this man had a very prosperous business. And during the Depression, he was making money when no one else was making it. And he gave a tenth, and it was a generous gift, the most generous gift in the church. But my friend, it wasn't what he should have given. And I went after him on that. I said, you know, some that have more ought to give more than the tenth. Well, he apparently wasn't willing to give more than the tenth. He never asked me to preach on tithe. And after that, when he found out that it's according to what a man hath and not according what he hath not, hasn't anything in the world to do with tithing today. Now, that was basic in the Old Testament, and I can't believe that any Christian today who has a good income should give less than a tenth. And we're living in a time of abundance, but a great many people. I know that there's some folk that write to us, say, we'd love to support your program, but I'm a member of a certain church. It's a good church. I give there, and I'm on Social Security, and I have very little. Well, I don't think God's asking them to give to this radio ministry at all. He understands it. But I do know this, that some that have it, God sure is tugging at them, and the chances are they've already tuned me out when I've got this far. Now listen to him. For I mean not that other men be eased and ye be burdened. Paul says, I don't think a burden ought to be put on anyone, but by an equality, that now at this time your abundance may be a supply for their want, that their abundance also may be a supply for your want, that there may be equality. And what he's saying is this. Has God blessed you today? We're living in an affluent society. Many of you have good automobiles. You have a lovely home, nice furniture. You have all the appliances that are called for in our contemporary culture. And you're living well. Now, may I say to you, God is saying to you that you ought to give today and share with the Lord's work that has need. And I think he's speaking to those folk. And many of them, of course, don't want to listen. And many would settle for the tithe. Just as this friend of mine, he was willing to settle for the tithe. And he wanted me to preach on the tithe so he'd feel comfortable in his giving. But after I'd talked with him, I don't think he ever was comfortable about the tithe. And I don't think any person who could give more. As it is written, he that had gathered much had nothing over, and he that had gathered little had no lack. Now, Paul cites them back to the time that they went out and got manna. Now, suppose one morning a man goes out and the ground's covered with manna. And suppose he sends back to get two or three bushel baskets. He says, let's fill it up. He says, let's get it while we can. And so he goes out and gathers it all up and fills it. But what happens? He could only use what he ate, because the next morning the rest of it was spoiled. They didn't have any refrigerators in those days, and so it was spoiled. And this poor fella, he has two or three baskets filled with that. And I know a man down in Florida, and he's a wonderful Christian. He's retired. He's in his 40s.
And he says, I made $1 million. And that's all I can use. If I make a second million, he said, I wouldn't be able to work for anyone but the government. I'd be working for the government and pay it out in taxes. So he said, I just made $1 million. I've retired. And he has, and he carries on. I know a certain amount of business today, but he never goes to the office. He does it by correspondence. And he has apparently a very nice income that's coming to him. But he says, now I can give my time to the Lord's work. And that's what he does. He's living in Florida and living it up, friends. He's able to. I don't think there's anything wrong with that. But I want to tell you this. He's sure sharing himself and his possessions with the Lord's work today. And that's the way God wants it, friend. Now, has God blessed you? Well, he that sowed sparingly, he'll reap sparingly. One of these days, you'll find out that God will begin to deal with you as you've been dealing with him. Because I think God keeps books myself. And he's not putting you under law. Because why? If he does, then you can't give it as a grace, as a passion, a desire to give. Why, you ought to be just tickled to death. You ought to say to folk, my, tune in, that fellow McGee's talking about the most wonderful thing in the world. He's telling us how we can be happy, giving. May I say to you, that sounds crazy, I know, but that's exactly what Paul is saying here. Now he says here, but thanks be to God. Now, the word thanks is the same word that we have for grace, charis. And it's, but grace be to God. And I do not know why the translators changed it to thanks. That's a good word. That's a good translation. You couldn't improve on it, but I don't know why they'd change it, because they call it grace up here. But grace be to God, which put the same earnest care into the heart of Titus for you. Now, Paul says, I sent Titus to get this, but it was already a grace in his heart. He wanted, just like I did, to take up an offering for the poor saints in Jerusalem. For indeed he accepted the exhortation, but being more forward for his own accord, he went unto you, and we have sent with him the brother whose praise is in the gospel throughout all the churches. And not that only, but who was also chosen of the churches to travel with us with this grace. You see, he had it in his heart, which is administered by us to the glory of the same Lord and declaration of your ready mind. And this that we give ought to be for the glory of God, friends, avoiding this, that no man should blame us in this abundance which is administered by us. Why? Well, because Paul says we're going to be honest in the use of it and in the way we handle it. Providing for honest things. Not only in the sight of the Lord, but also in the sight of man. Providing for honest things. In other words, that we need to be very careful about the use of God's money. I believe that a church ought to make a financial statement to the congregation and tell them the whole story, not part of it. You see, sometimes they only give a partial report, and the report doesn't really give you the true picture. Now, that in business would be considered dishonest, but they use certain explanations today. Well, we feel like if people knew how much of a reserve that we had, that they wouldn't give. Why, my friend, that ought to cause people to want to give more, because they can see that God is blessed and that he'll continue to bless. Now, I want to say very candidly here, unless you are sure where you're giving, you ought not to give to that work. I don't care what it is, including this one, by the way. You ought to have confidence in your mind and heart. You ought not to give even to a church unless you're sure the money's being used in the right way. And sometimes it's not. Sometimes it's not handled like people want it to be handled. Now, I set a policy in our radio at the beginning. When anybody sent in money for a certain radio station, it went to that, and that's the way we divide it today. And that's the reason that we know that certain radio stations support themselves, others don't support themselves. It's just simply because of the fact that that's the way we divide it. We intend for it to go where people want it to go. And that is something today that people ought to be very sure about in their church. They ought to be sure about it
to anything that you give to. And friends, don't write me now and ask me about certain things, because I won't tell you. All I can say is this. If you are not sure, don't give to that. Give to what you can be sure of. You feel confident that the money is being used in the way that it should be used. And I don't care who it is. And Paul, even this great apostle, he says, providing for honest things, not only in the sight of the Lord, but also in the sight of man, that it'll be obvious that you're using the money for what it's given for. Verse 22, and we have sent with them our brother, whom we have oftentimes proved diligent in many things, but now much more diligent upon the great confidence which I have in you. In other words, Paul says, I can trust Titus. He'll make a report, I'll make a report, and we'll report back to you after we've been to Jerusalem. Whether any do inquire of Titus, he's my partner, and he's my fellow helper concerning you or your brethren, be inquired of, they are the messengers of the churches and the glory of Christ. Wherefore, show ye to them and before the churches the proof of your love and of our boasting on your behalf. Paul says, we want the proof of your love. If you really mean business, friends, don't take it out in verbiage. Take it out in your giving. That's the way you express your love. I think that a great many Christians are very much like that young fella who wrote his girl. And he said to her, he says, I would cross the widest ocean for you. I'd swim the deepest river for you. I would scale the highest mountain for you. I'd crawl across the burning sands of a desert for you. And then he concluded with a P.S. If it doesn't rain Wednesday night, I'll be over to see you. And there are a lot of Christians just like that, my beloved. May I say to you, Paul here is saying it should be a grace in your heart. Now we hit some high points as we come into chapter 9. Now, actually, here, I think in chapter 9, Paul gets right down to Christian giving. In chapter 8, it was the grace of giving. Now here, we have before us what is Christian giving. Now he says, for as touching the ministering to the saints, it's superfluous for me to write to you. For I know the forwardness of your mind, for which I boast of you to them of Macedonia, that Achaia was ready a year ago, and your zeal hath provoked very many. Yet have I sent the brethren, lest my boasting of you should be in vain in this behalf, that, as I said, ye may be ready, lest happily, if they of Macedonia come with me and find you unprepared, we, that we say not ye, should be ashamed in this same confident boasting. Now, Paul says here, you made a pledge last year, you do it, now do it. Nothing wrong about making a pledge. That's pious nonsense today when people use that as an excuse. I have many folk that write us and say, we intend to give you so much a month for radio. And they do. But if they didn't, I doubt whether I'd ever know anything about it, because it's none of my business. That's between you and the Lord, you see. And I think that you ought to do business with God. Say, Lord, I'm going to do this. And it's like that Captain Jack years ago, very rich man, somebody said to him, says, how in the world did you become so rich and you give so much? Well, he says, as the Lord shovels it in, I shovel it out. And God has the biggest shovel. He's got the biggest one, friend. And that's the way he wants us to give. Now, he says here that I'd be embarrassed if I came over there having boasted of you folk and find out you hadn't given anything. And that is a real test. And I've discovered that. I get around to a great many churches. And I go to some churches that have real spiritual vigor. Oh, my. I'd love to tell you about a wonderful church in Canton, Ohio, and Indianapolis, down in Wichita, Kansas, and Dallas, Texas, and San Diego, and Portland, Oregon. Oh, these are great churches today that I know of in these places. I've been there. And you know what I found out? I found out they're generous in their giving. And I've been to some places where it's is dead. Ooh, friends, it's dead spiritually. And you want to know something else? They don't give either. That's always a good barometer, you see, on folk. Now he says,
Therefore, verse 5 of chapter 9, I thought it necessary to exhort the brethren that they would go before unto you and make up beforehand your bounty. And giving's called a bounty, whereof ye had noticed before, that the same might be ready as a matter of bounty and not as of covetousness. It'd be a generous gift, you see. That's the grace of God working in the heart. That's the way God wants us to give today. Well, I'm going to leave right off there, and we'll finish this next time, and then we'll be moving right on into the next section. We're almost through this book of 2 Corinthians, and we'll be telling you next time where we go next.

0: It's the part of parenting that both parents and kids agree is unpleasant, uncomfortable, and not fully understood. Discipline. Today on Turning Point, Dr. David Jeremiah clears up the confusion and shares the value of discipline as expressed by King Solomon, the wisest man who ever lived. With the conclusion of his message, Power Up Your Parenting Skills, Proverbs for Parents, here's David.
1: Well, as you know, I'm a parent. I've had four children. I have now 12 grandchildren and one great-grandchild and four more on their way. So I'm into the parenting business, and I learned a lot about being a parent as I learned with Donna the things to do and not to do. We made some mistakes, but we stayed together and prayed for our kids and helped them grow up. And now we're watching our children do that with their children, and it's wonderful to see that many of the principles that we learned and taught them, they're teaching too. Parenting is a tremendous opportunity and a great responsibility. I'll be honest with you, sometimes you just shake your head and say, now what do I do? But the Lord God is with you, and the principles of the Bible are so helpful. So we are getting ready to finish up this two-day discussion of Proverbs for Parents, and we'll get to that in just a moment. But before we open our Bibles together to the book of Proverbs, let me just remind you again that Israel matters a lot to God, and I'm sure his heart is wounded as he sees what is happening in our country now, as many are cursing Israel, and anti-Semitism is on the rise here. And it's a really disturbing thing, because the Bible says if you don't bless Israel, if you curse Israel, it does not fare well for you. History has proven that. And how important it is that we stay focused as believers on the nation of Israel and love these people as God would have us love them. And now here is part two of Powering Up Your Parenting Skills, Proverbs for Parents.
2: What I really want to talk with you about primarily is the fact that parents are not only called upon to disciple their children, they're called upon to discipline their children. Discipline is almost going out of style. And if you don't believe that, travel on an airplane. I'm quite a traveler. And when I see them coming through the front door, I begin to pray as they move toward my seat. Oh, Lord, keep them at least 7 or 8 rows away. Because it is overwhelming to me how parents allow their children to do anything and don't even make any attempt to bring discipline or control into the life. Where did this all start? Well, it didn't come from Solomon, I promise you, because let me tell you what Solomon has to say about all this. This would not get me any acclaim on talk shows today, but I'm just going to read to you what the Bible says. First of all, the Bible says that discipline is proper for every child. That's the first principle. It's proper for every child. Notice chapter 3, verses 11 and 12. Here are the Proverbs. My son, do not despise the chastening of the Lord, nor detest his correction. For whom the Lord loves, he corrects, just as a father, the son, in whom he delights. Proverbs 29 and verse 17 says, correct your son and he will give you rest. Yes, he will give delight to your soul. Hebrews 12:7 says, if you endure correction, God deals with you as with sons. For what son is he whom the father does not chasten? So no matter how big or how strong or how mean, every child is to be under discipline. What is happening in this world of ours is that is dominated by humanist philosophy is the accumulated effect of several generations of young people who have not been under any discipline at all. And in the name of freedom, we have turned them loose too soon, and we are living with the sad result of our negligence. Paul Harvey expressed the conviction of many of us when he said these words. He said, I am against giving youth more freedom. They've already about as much freedom as an unguided missile. Jesus didn't campaign for unlimited freedom. He bound himself to God's will. We need some Christian youth with direction and purpose and faith and dedication, and that is born in the home. Sooner or later, we have to decide that. Last I knew, parents were still supposed to be in control. and discipline is proper for every child. Notice the second proverb. Discipline proves our love for our children. Proverbs 13:24 is known to most of you. It says, "He that spares the rod hates his son, but he who loves him disciplines him promptly. Chastens him early," says the New King James. Do you remember your parents saying something like this? "I'm going to discipline you, and I want you to know that's because I love you." Or maybe this sticks in your mind as it does mine. "This hurts me more than it does you." That last statement seemed to always be reserved as an introductory remark before I was really going to get it. Isn't it interesting that the number one reason that parents give for not disciplining their children is because, "I don't want to spank them because I just love them too much." But in reality, when we refuse to discipline our children, we are demonstrating the exact opposite, that we do not love them. We do not love them enough to stand in the way of their making the kinds of mistakes that can multiply into the critical, life-threatening mistake. Dr. James Dobson, in his bestseller, Dare to Discipline, has written that the parent has got to convince himself that discipline is not something he does to the child, but something he does for the child. The attitude toward the child must be, "I love you too much to let you behave like that." When you see parents letting their children run wild and not standing in the way of their disobedient behavior, do not make the false conclusion that they must really love their children a lot because they don't want to touch them. They don't love them enough to stand in the way of that which is destroying them and those around them. So discipline is a demonstration of your love for your children. How many of you know that when the Father up above disciplines us, it's because he loves us? When he works us over, it's because he cares about us. You know, there's an old adage that if you're a football player and you never get chewed out by the coach, it's probably not because you're good, it's because you're unimportant to the plan for the team. What you want to worry about is when they never say anything to you at all, when they just act like you're not there, when you're standing on the sideline and they don't even know your number. So when you get chewed out by the coach, it's because they probably think you're going to have a part in the game plan, so they want to make sure you get it right. Almighty God wants us to be a part of the game plan, and he wants us to get it right. So just as we discipline our children, God disciplines his children as well. Number three, discipline postponed will be ineffective. Notice what it says in Proverbs 19:18. "Chasten your son while there is hope, and let not your soul spare for his crying. Do not set your heart on his destruction," is another translation. Chasten your children while there's hope. I had a woman come to me some years ago, and she wanted to know how early she should begin to discipline her children because she was starting to have some trouble. How old should they be before I begin to discipline them? And I made the serious mistake of saying, "Well, how old are they?" She said, "The oldest one's 11 and the youngest one's 9. I didn't have the heart to tell her that the game was over and she lost. You can't wait. The Bible says you have to discipline them while there's hope. What does that mean? While you have a chance to make a difference. If you wait until all of the values and the systems are well in place in their lives and then you try to intervene, you will have a very difficult time making any impact on that child. And I encourage you not to wait, but to begin early. And I am not a psychologist nor a family counselor. I am not here to answer all the questions of the particular variety of how do you deal with that and how old should a child be, but I am here to tell you that when your children begin to demonstrate rebellion against you, that is the seed of rebellion in their heart because they're born with an old nature. And that rebellion needs to be confronted or it will grow into a full-size rebellion. Some psychologists have suggested that the troubled teenage years are just a condensation of all the discipline that has or has not been administered in the early years of the child's life. When you examine what some parents are told by modern psychologists, you can understand why discipline is postponed and avoided. There are so many conflicting ideas in the great mass of man's wisdom that the only option left to the modern secular parent is to put all the various theories in a hat and pull one out at random. These diverse ideas have one common denominator. They are the product of this world and of man's wisdom. Why not take what God says? Do the best you can to take the principles of God's word and put them into operation. One man said this, "Alas, we arrive at the door of adolescence, the dynamic time of life which comes with a pimple and goes out with a beard, those flirtatious years when girls begin to powder and boys begin to puff. It's an exciting phase of childhood, I suppose, but to be honest, I wouldn't want to stumble through it again. By the way, have you heard of the new wristwatch created exclusively for the anxious parents of teenagers? After 11 p.m., it rings its hands every 15 minutes." And most of us parents know what that's all about. Well, discipline postponed will be ineffective. Here's the next principle. Discipline purges wrong conduct from a child's life. That's what the Proverbs say. 22:15 says it this way, "Foolishness is bound in the heart of a child, but the rod of correction shall drive it far from him." Let me read that again. "Foolishness is bound in the heart of a child,

would not quiet down. They continued to talk and laugh and get in and out of bed, even though they were threatened regularly by their irritated mother. Finally, when she had all she could stand, she went to the bottom of the stairs and she shouted, "If I hear one more word out of any of you, I'm coming upstairs." And everything quieted down. About 5 short minutes later, the noise level began to build again. True to her promise, she grabbed a towel, wrapped it around her head, which had been totally immersed in the kitchen sink and the rinsing stage of her shampoo. Up the stairs she stomped and into the room, which had now gotten very quiet. "I'm not coming up here again," she said. "Now you kids stay in bed and be quiet." The silence was deafening as she walked out of the room, but as she stood outside the door for a moment, she heard the littlest of the children ask, "Who was that?" Now, I suppose something could be said for scaring our children into obedience. But God has a better way. And God's better way is the application of the Board of Education to the seat of knowledge. How many of you know that works? The psalmist says something similar. "It is good for me that I have been afflicted, that I might learn thy statutes." He confesses earlier in the Psalms, "Before I was afflicted, I went astray, but now I have kept your word." Hebrews 12:11 says it this way, "No chastening for the present seems to be joyous, but grievous. Nevertheless, afterward it yields the peaceable fruit of righteousness unto which they are exercised thereby." In other words, discipline isn't fun, either for the child or for the parent, and it's grievous, it brings hurt. But afterwards, it proves that it can provide the result you're looking for, which is godliness in the life of a child. I realize that this again runs cross current with most modern counsel. If you want to ruin a party, stand up and give a little speech on how to discipline your child, because nobody seems to be very much involved in it these days. Let me give you the next principle. Discipline properly administered will not hurt your child. Listen to this very frank proverb, 23:13. "Withhold not correction from the child, for if you beat him with the rod, he will not die." Isn't that a great thought? Now, it may sound like he's dying, but he's not going to die. On numerous occasions, I've been told by honest parents that the reason they don't discipline their children is because they fear they may cause some physical harm. Let's face it, we've been all over the ballpark in this area. We've come through the permissive age of no corporal discipline into the present age of the child abuse syndrome. We didn't spank our children then because we didn't believe in it. We don't spank them now for fear that someone will report us to the authorities. If we're really honest, most of us do such an inadequate job of discipline, not out of the fear of hurting our children, but rather out of the refusal to inconvenience ourselves. We yell at our children from one end of the house to the other because we're too lazy to get up and go where they are and take care of the problem. We let all of the intentional problems grow. How many of you know that if you don't deal with it right when it begins, it escalates, and two things happen. They get more disobedient and you get more angry. We're going to talk about that in a moment. Let me give you the next principle from Proverbs. Discipline proceeds in spite of crying. The Bible says in Proverbs 19:18, "Chasten your son while there is hope, and don't let your soul spare for his crying." That's one of the translations of Proverbs 19:18. You know, some parents just, they can't stand the thought that their child will cry. And how many of you know that children have got this figured out? We had one child, I won't tell you which one it was. The thought of a spanking initiated in immediate sobs, so emotional that I couldn't imagine how they could be any worse after the punishment had been administered. And then we had another child that absolutely refused to cry no matter what happened. But it doesn't make any difference. You're to administer discipline even if there is crying. Crying purges out the things in that child's life that need to be dealt with. Parents know how bedtime prayers can be full of surprises. One little kid, smarting after punishment, finished his prayers with the usual blessings for all of the members of the family save one. Then turning to his father, he said, "I suppose you noticed you were not included." The next principle goes like this. Discipline provides help for the child, not release of anger for the adult.

0: This is really important because here is where the watershed is with regard to abuse. No Christian should ever do anything to cause physical harm to their child. God has created a certain part of the anatomy with enough padding so that there can be an administration of justice without abuse. But listen carefully. Ephesians 6:4 says this, "Fathers, provoke not your children to wrath, but bring them up in the nurture and the training of the Lord." My good friend, Dr. Haddon Robinson, wrote a little paper on this one time that I got a hold of, and this is what he said. "Even though I am to punish my youngsters, I must be certain that the discipline is for their positive good. All of us can sympathize with the mother who said in exasperation, 'Well, the kids were making such a racket that I went in and spanked them. It didn't help much, but it sure did me a world of good.' Too often we spank our children because we are irritated, or we scold them and nag at them to release our own frustrations. Chastening and admonitions require thought and spiritual sensitivity if it's to be of the Lord. My discipline, no matter what it is, should be designed to bring my children to God. In all of the passages about discipline in the Scripture, not one that I know says that discipline is exclusively to penalize. It is always used in the positive context of instruction and correction. It should never be an occasion for a parent to take out his anger or his own irritation on his child." If you're angry, wait. That's the only reason to wait. But don't use your anger as a weapon against your children. Remember, you're big and they're little. I don't know where the abuse syndrome started. I hate everything that's related to it. I see little children who've been the result of child abuse, and I cannot comprehend how anyone could do that. But my friends, when you protect a society that kills the unborn, it's not long before people reason, "Well, I could have killed him before he was born. It doesn't matter if I beat him around a little bit now that he's here." We've raised a culture of disregard for the human life. And so we live in this delicate balance between the importance of corporal punishment and the very careful protection of our children and our young people from abuse. And God can give every parent who trusts Him the wisdom to administer discipline so that they never cross the line. I can tell you, I was disciplined by my parents. My father had the ability to put the fear of God in me. And when I did something really bad, and my mother said, "I'm not going to deal with this. Your father's going to deal with it when he gets home," I knew the meaning of fear. When he got home, he dealt with it. But my father nor my mother ever hurt me or ever did damage to me as a person. I can honestly say that the best I know, I've raised four children and I've never hurt any of my children, but I've gotten their attention a few times. So you can do it. Don't let the world tell you, don't let them pour you into the mold that says you can't discipline your children because that's child abuse. Not to discipline them is to abuse them. Not to deal with their rebellion is to abuse them. Finally, let me give you the last principle and we're finished. Discipline prepares a child for the most important decision in his life. What is it about a Christian home that prepares a young person to deal with life and deal with eternity and deal with the reality of knowing God in a personal way? Discipline sets the context for it. And that's not just my word. Let me read to you this proverb from 23:14. "You shall beat him with the rod and deliver his soul from hell." Isn't that interesting? When you channel a child in the right direction, you give him the very best opportunity to know Jesus Christ. When you let him express his own way and go and do his own thing, he usually will do that thing which is not in honor to the Lord. Positive corrective discipline within the home provides the kind of atmosphere that makes it most possible for a child to come to a personal decision about God. Although there are many who come to Christ in the middle or later years of their lives, the vast majority of Christians in our churches are Christians as the result of growing up in a structured Christian home where some form of discipline was practiced. Parents who teach their children love by caring enough to confront them also teach them much about their heavenly Father who is just like that. My friends, if you want children to grow up in the nurture and admonition of the Lord, it's got to start with you. I'm not here to say that every time a child goes wrong, it's always the parent's fault. I'm reminded that God had two children, put them both in a perfect environment, and they both rebelled. God has given to us the choice to make. But we want to guide those choices by protecting the environment in which the choice is made, and bringing up a child in an atmosphere of loving discipline gives that child the best opportunity to know God and to go on and have a productive life. But mom and dad, it starts with you, and it starts with this. You cannot impart what you do not possess. And if you do not know Jesus Christ personally, you will never be able to lead your children beyond the place where you yourself have gone. So I want to ask you this question. Do you have within you that which is necessary for you to bring your children up in the nurture and admonition of the Lord? Do you know for certain that Jesus Christ is your Savior? Is there something about your life that gives security and stability and strength to your children as they see your faith walk because you're a follower of Christ? And if you do not have that, that's the place to start, whether you're old or young. That's the place to begin, to put your trust in Jesus Christ, Father, to know God through His Son, Mom, and then through that relationship to let that influence trickle down to the lives of your kids. That's where it all starts. So I end up where I always end up, don't I? At the foot of the cross, where Jesus Christ can make a difference in your life. If you don't know Him, He sent His Son to die for you that you might have life everlasting.
1: Amen. And you can receive Him today by just asking Him to come and forgive your sin and take up His abode in your heart, and He will do that. I know He does that. I've seen it happen over the years. So many people whose lives have been changed because Christ came to be a part of their everyday experience. This is Friday, and so it's important for me to tell you that you need to get to church this weekend. I have so many friends who do what I do in the church world, and they all tell me the same thing. There are so many people that they lost during COVID who got comfortable with staying home on the weekends and never came back. It will be to your detriment if that's your story. So don't let it be your story. Step in and do the right thing this week. Get back to church. You may feel awkward at first, but if you do it, God will honor it, and you will soon be back in the fellowship of God's people, growing and ministering to others. I know He will honor you for that. And then we'll see you next week on Monday. Hope you'll join us then. Till then, have a great weekend.
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2: 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And I'm your friend, Mel. Music and Memories is heard every Sunday from 9:45 to 10:30 in the morning while you're having time with your family and friends, or maybe you're just enjoying time together, catching up with each other after a very busy week. Hope we will also enjoy our time together. For today's edition of Music and Memories, we will be playing some of your favorite songs from 60s and 70s, including some original Filipino music. And we will also have a time to have our song analysis for the beautiful song entitled Without You by Glenn Campbell. We'll also have our Devotion by the Sea, wherein we will look at some lessons when we are looking at the anchors of maybe a boat or a ship, and how can we apply that in our daily lives. I would like to also say happy birthday belated to Ate B. Last August 12, happy birthday, Ate B, and may the Lord bless you more this new year of your life and many, many more birthdays to come your way. And Ate B. Delgado has hosted Music and Memories for 6 years. And we will be playing one of your favorite songs later on. May you enjoy that song of your favorite song of yours, Ate B. So just sit back and relax, and here's our first salvo of our lineup this morning here at Music and Memories, wherein we brought back memories through the music that we play with your friend here, Mel.

For today's song analysis, we will be featuring Glenn Campbell's song Without You. The origin of this song is originally written by Pete Ham and Tom Evans of one band and made into a massive global hit by Harry Nilsson. Campbell's television rendition showcased his pristine vocal control and effortless high tones, proving his mastery as a pop country interpreter. The vibe of this song is instead of brooding despair of Nilsson's version, Campbell brought a clean, bright, and sincere vocal delivery to the soaring chorus, "There's No Me Without You." The meaning of this song is shown when his co-writer Julian Raymond, wherein this track is a deeply personal love letter to his wife Kim as he faced the early stages of Alzheimer's disease. When it comes to its sound, reimagined later as a touching duet with Carole King, the song trades heartbreak for an unbreakable sense of gratitude and devotion. The emotion for the song, it frames love as the core pillar of identity, reflecting how much strength he drew from his wife's support. So friends, let's listen and enjoy this beautiful song by Glenn Campbell, Without You, only here at FEBC Bicol Care 104.3 The Way FM for a program called Music and Memories with your friend Mel.

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Guess you could say she saw through me and hugged my neck. I came home unexpectedly.

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1: For our Devotion by the Sea this Sunday morning, we'll be looking at Hebrews chapter 6 verse 19, kung saan po ay sinasabi dito para sa atin na mga nagtitiwala na kay Jesus. Sabi po dito, "This hope as an anchor for the soul, firm and secure. Being anchored in the deep means casting your trust past shallow, shifting earthly circumstances, and attaching your soul directly to the unchanging presence of God in heaven." Titingnan po natin kung anong ibig sabihin ng anchor. It's not a surface wish. Biblical hope is not cross fingers guess. It is absolutely rooted in God's unchanging character and promises. Anchor also holds against storms. Just as physical ship uses an anchor in deep water to keep from crashing into rocky shores during a tempest, faith holds the human heart steady during life's worst crises. How can we anchor in the deep? We have to be dropping below the surface. Ibig sabihin, yung mga shallow anchors po natin catches on surface debris and drag when waves rise. Anchoring in the deep means looking past temporary comforts, finances, or status which break under pressure. Entering behind a curtain. Unlike a normal anchor that drops down into the seafloor, in verse 19 says, "This anchor goes up and within the veil, into the heavenly sanctuary where Jesus ministers as eternal high priest on our behalf." We have a secure connection because Jesus has already entered heaven as the forerunner. Your soul is tethered to a place no earthly storm or trial can reach or shake. Sana kaibigan, tingnan natin kung saan naka-anchor ang ating pong faith. Should be anchored in Jesus Christ, should be anchored in His Word, so that ano pa man pong mga bagyo sa buhay ang ating pong kakaharapin, ay meron tayong confidence na hindi po tayo mawawala, hindi tayo magkakaroon ng panghihina sa ating pananampalataya, because it's anchored in Jesus and in His Word. Let's pray. Father, we thank you for this wonderful message and the devotion that we have this morning about having our anchor of hope in you. Thank you, Lord, that you will help each one of us to have a deeper relationship with you, Father, so that when the storms of life comes, we can still stand, we can still go on, because we know that you are the one who is holding on, to whom we are holding on, no matter what. Thank you for your promises that you will never leave us nor forsake us in whatever circumstance of life that may come our way. We praise you and we thank you. For this we ask in Jesus' name. Amen.

0: And I would like to say thank you so much for joining me today for another episode of this program, Music and Memories. Until next Sunday, this has been your friend Mel, and thankful din tayo sa ating technical help through Don Ramon Diaz, and of course, our chief tech, Don Alfonso Apinado. Have a blessed Sunday, friend. Bye! So you can keep
1: me. 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

0: Life is hard. Yes, bad things happen. And most of the time, we have little control over unwanted calamities. Today on Insight for Living, Chuck Swindoll reminds us that while we can't control our external battles, we can control the internal ones. We are not victims, but victors. Chuck draws his confidence from Paul's letter to the Philippians. And what you're about to hear today, and again next weekend, are among the most memorable programs ever presented on Insight for Living. 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
1: As we make our way through life, there are several attitudes I have discovered that can demoralize us, not to mention those who have to be around us. I'm talking about the attitudes of uselessness, self-pity, and fear. When we tell ourselves we're useless, it causes us to die actually before we die. It also makes us really hard to be around, doesn't it? Do you know someone like that? Also, the attitude of self-pity carries with it the false notion that nobody cares for you anymore. It's what I call the woe is me mentality. It goes something like this. Nobody cares about me anymore. Why should I bother to stay alive? Woe is me. Hey, nobody likes being around a person like that. And how about fear? Oh, and that's an attitude that often occurs as we grow older. It's the notion that we need to be very careful and avoid all dangers and every single risk. Truth be told, a fearful attitude like that can quickly lead to a suspicious, paranoid spirit. Fear is a thief that steals our joy and robs us of our peace. I believe it is one of the most devastating of all emotions. If we're afraid, chances are good we'll draw our blinds and we'll double lock all our doors, and we'll also miss out on most of the fun in life. So let's not go there. What is God's alternative to these and other attitudes? It's an attitude of enthusiasm. I love the approach the Apostle Paul wrote about in the letter to the Philippians. First in chapter 2 and then again in chapter 4. Listen as I read the first 5 verses of chapter 2 and then verse 14 of that chapter. Is there any encouragement from belonging to Christ? Any comfort from His love? Any fellowship together in the Spirit? Are your hearts tender and compassionate? Then make me truly happy by agreeing wholeheartedly with each other, loving one another, and working together with one mind and purpose. Don't be selfish. Don't try to impress others. Be humble, thinking of others as better than yourselves. Don't look out only for your own interests, but take an interest in others too. You must have the same attitude that Christ Jesus had. And then that single verse that my teenagers used to want to cut out of my Bible, I'm referring to verse 14 of chapter 2. Do everything without complaining and arguing. Then Paul sums up what our attitudes should be in Philippians chapter 4. I'm referring to verses 4 through 8. Always be full of joy in the Lord. I say it again, rejoice. Let everyone see that you are considerate in all you do. Remember, the Lord is coming soon. Don't worry about anything. Instead, pray about everything. Tell God what you need and thank Him for all He has done. Then you will experience God's peace, which exceeds anything you can understand. His peace will guard your hearts and minds as you live in Christ Jesus. And now, dear brothers and sisters, one final thing. Fix your thoughts on what is true and honorable and right and pure and lovely and admirable. Think about things that are excellent and worthy of praise.
0: 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Stay with us through the end of Chuck's message because we'll describe an exclusive collection of resource materials for this study. 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
1: The gifted concert violinist Niccolo Paganini was standing before a packed house surrounded by a full orchestra. He was playing a number of difficult pieces, and he came to one of his favorites, which was a violin concerto. Shortly after he was underway in this piece, and the Italian audience sitting in rapt attention, one of the strings on his violin snapped and hung gloriously down from the instrument as he, relying on his genius, improvised and played on the next three strings. To his surprise and the conductor's as well, shortly thereafter, a second string broke on his instrument. Now there were two dangling as he again began to improvise and play the piece on the two remaining strings. You guessed it. Almost at the end of this magnificent concerto, a third string snapped. Now there are three, and he finishes the piece on one string. Why, the audience stood to its feet and applauded and applauded until their hands were numb, never thinking, of course, to ask for an encore. They expected to leave. They sat down. He held his instrument high in the air, and he said, Paganini, and one string, as he played an encore with the full orchestra accompaniment. He made more music out of one string than many violinists ever could on four. Oh, and the attitude of fortitude. Dr. Viktor Frankl in the early 1940s was taken captive by the Nazis, a Jewish physician. He meant more to them than a body in a trench. They killed his family. They took his clothing. They took his jewelry, even his wedding ring, shaved his head, and as he stood before the glaring lights in the Gestapo courtroom, completely naked, humiliated, he suddenly came to realize that they might take away his family and his clothing and his possessions and even his hair, but there was one thing they could never take away, and that was his choice of attitude. And he endured through the attitude of determination, discipline, enduring the humiliation of a concentration camp, and only serving as the personal physician of the German high command for a few weeks. I guess we could say it boiled down to Viktor Frankl and one string. How else can you explain the determination of a Joe Namath, 30-year-old athlete playing ball on 65-year-old legs? I found an interesting article about him in Sportsweek magazine some time ago. It says that Namath's medical history sets him slightly above his colleagues. His particular cross is his knees, which remain today as a pinnacle of surgical ingenuity. His knees severely battered during college, Namath was told by the physician that if they survived 4 years in the professional ranks, he could count himself fortunate. With the help of an unnerving number of operations and, I might add, an attitude to continue, he played 12 seasons, not four. And now he admits that he has difficulty stepping sideways and walking up one flight of stairs. His other injuries include separations of both shoulders, a broken wrist, a broken cheekbone, a dislocated finger, a broken ankle, and a torn hamstring muscle. The interviewer, Don Atteo, admits while he interviews him, he sees the bulge in the back of his trousers. And he asks, how long will you wear that bandage? He said, oh, that's not a bandage. Feel. And it is the hamstring muscle that has pulled up the back and is knotted in the size of a small grapefruit. Just doesn't bother to get it operated on. In Sports Illustrated, Merlin Olsen was interviewed, one of our own Los Angeles Ram defensive players, a number of years ago. He admits that year after surgery on my knee, I had to have the fluid drained weekly. Finally, the membrane got so thick, they almost had to drive the needle in it with a hammer. I got to the point where I said before the games, blank it, get the needle in there and get that stuff out so I can play. Joe Namath, Merlin Olsen, and one string. In an article summarizing the effects of helplessness, New York Magazine cites the example of Major F.J. Harold Kushner, an Army medical officer held by the Viet Cong for 5.5 years. Now get this. Among the prisoners in Kushner's POW camp was a tough young Marine, 24 years old, who had recently survived 2 years of prison camp life in relatively good health. Part of the reason for this was that the camp commander had promised to release the man if he cooperated. Since this had been done before with others, the Marine turned into a model POW and the leader of the camp's thought reform group. As time passed, however, he gradually realized he was being lied to. When the full realization of this affected his attitude, he became a zombie. He refused to do all work, rejected all offers of food and encouragement, simply lay on his cot, sucking his thumb. In a matter of weeks, he was dead. The fourth string broke. Dr. Martin Segelman of the University of Pennsylvania attributes the Marine's death to the attitude of helplessness. I found it interesting that a famous study called Broken Heart researched the mortality rate of 4,500 widowers within 6 months of their wives' deaths. Compared with other men the same age, the widowers had a mortality rate 40% higher. Why? Why? Why the string broke? Why the string broke? Some of you have come down to one string.

react to it. And so it is with you. Tucked away in the second chapter of Philippians, God's great word addresses the subject of our mind. It is so important that wherever you are in life, I would urge your attention now. You will never be younger than you are today, never. The rest of your life stretches out before you. For some of you, it's 6 months. For some, it's 6 years. And if Christ tarries, for some, it's 60. You have a choice to make every morning when you wake up, throughout the day when interruptions come or surprises or circumstances or what you and I would call calamity. And that response, that attitude, will mean everything to you and to those around you. As we will see a little later, you can act aggressively and blame, or you can act passively and submerge in self-pity. And when you do either one, your circle of friends will finally be reduced to one, if that, and that is yourself. Philippians begins with four ifs, that second chapter, that is. Four ifs. If there is any encouragement, if there is going to be any consolation, if there will be fellowship, if there will be affection and compassion, then the attitude must be changed, says Paul. The church at Philippi was apparently struggling a little with division. And he said, I plead with you, I beg of you, please take a long look at your short life and determine your attitude and the one you will have with other believers in the family of God. Make my joy complete by being of the same mind, maintaining the same love, united in one spirit, intent on one purpose. And before you're tempted to turn your attitude back to yourself, don't do that. Now, there are some that don't like direct counseling. There are some who tell us it won't work, but the Bible's full of it. And it doesn't address the direct counsel to the Holy Spirit, saying, you do it in that passive body of that Christian. It's addressed to the believer. It's telling us indirectly, you are in charge of your attitudes. You are in charge of whether you will live a selfish life or a self-giving life. You determine each day whether you will be filled with selfishness and empty conceit or humility of mind. Verse 3 continues, regarding one another as more important than yourself. You're in charge. You call the shots. You're the umpire. You determine whether it's fair or foul. You know, I confess to you, I begin my day the same way you begin it, early in the morning, with a number of things in front of me, just like you have a number of things in front of you. That means we're just alike. And I face a choice just as you face every single morning of my life. Whether I will be gloomy, whether I will be sad, whether I will fall under the pale, under the wake of my circumstances, or whether I live above them. And I can choose friends that will keep me under them and poison my mind. Or I can be around friends that will lift me above them and cause me to see life through God's lens. I prefer the second, and that's the kind I choose. I won't run with people that poison my mind. I won't work with people that pull me down. I choose to live a life according to chapter 2 in Philippians, and it's only by the grace of God that I'm able to do it, to live a life that is above my circumstance, not under it. I get into trouble when I fall under the swamp of it. He says, don't merely look out for your own personal interests. Look out for the interests of others. What a marvelous piece of advice. You show me a person submerged in self-pity, and I'll show you a person who talks about me, I, mine, myself, constantly. It's an attention-getting device, and before long, we wear out the attention of others. And they finally give up hope on our behalf. No, the positive piece is verse 5. You've got one string. Play the piece on that.
have the

0: same attitude in your mind that Christ had in his. Now, you see, the difficulty of that is that we've never been there in heaven. We weren't there when the decision was made. We've never seen Christ. We've never seen God. But we know from a fact of Scripture that there was a time in the epical past when God dispatched Christ to this earth. That meant that the Son had to give up all of the glories of heaven and had to be willing to squeeze his life into the womb of a woman and to be born a man and to play the role of a servant, not just play it, but live it, where he would authentically be humanity and yet deity in one person. He gave up all the glories of heaven to do that. In order for that to be pulled off, in order for that plan to be put into motion, Christ had to have an attitude that said, I'm willing to do that. I do not think it a thing to be grasped, this holding on to my position in heaven. I'll come to this earth. I'll go. I'll be the sacrificial lamb. I'll be your scapegoat on sin. Pour it out on me. That's what he means when he says in verse 5, have the attitude in yourselves which was also in Christ Jesus. Frankly, the greatest waste of energy, in my opinion, is the waste of fighting the inevitables of life. Forgive me if it sounds harsh, but if someone has died, your continued self-pity will not bring them back. If someone has left and they are not returning, you can choose to live in the wake of that loss, or you can go on. That's an attitude choice. If you are single and God has not seen fit to give you a mate and you sense that is his plan, you can go on and live a full life as a single person, or you can phase out and become old early in life. When I was in Chicago, I had a very remarkable woman come to see me. After we talked for a few minutes, she left me this note. I love your sense of humor. Humor has done a lot to help me in my spiritual life. How could I have raised 12 children starting at 32 and not have a sense of humor? After your talk last night, when I was having fellowship with friends I met here at the conference, I told them I married at age 31. I didn't worry about getting married. I left my future in God's will. But every night I did do this. I hung a pair of men's pants on the bed where I knelt down and prayed. Father in heaven, hear my prayer and grant it if you can. I've hung a pair of trousers here. Please fill them with a man. All right, lady, that is the way to live. Just turn it over to God. Look at chapter 4 with me. That's what she did. You can't find a prayer like that in the Bible, but you will find something similar to that in the Bible. Look at verse 4 of chapter 4. Now, you can choose to live another way. God says the way I want you to live is with a life of rejoicing. Just rejoice in the Lord always, he says in verse 4. Again, I say rejoice. You say, oh, it was written in a time when things were easy. Then you don't know your history. I mean, all hell had broken loose. The bottom had dropped out of lives. Nero was on the march. And he says rejoice. He says rejoice. But he says rejoice in circumstances. No, he says rejoice in the Lord. Again, rejoice. Put the Bible in front of your eyes, use it as a lens, and read life through the Scriptures. If you don't, you are destined to a life of blame and self-pity. I guarantee it. The attitude is up to you, really. He commands, rejoice. And he says, don't hide that. Verse 5, let your forbearing spirit be known to all men. The Lord is near. Focus on him. Choose his kind of life, whatever may be your lot, and don't hide it.
1: 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I'm Bill Meyer. Chuck Swindoll continues his hallmark message called Strengthening Your Grip on Attitudes. 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

Good day, everybody. This is your Living Word TV, and I'm Joseph Villamil. We're grateful to be back to share original songs and biblical messages from Pastor Mel Caparros. We desire to bless you and encourage you to live the life God has given you in all its fullness. Let's start off today's episode.

0: is man? And that was Homer Kang with his song, What is Man?
1: And now here's Pastor Mello with his exposition on 1 John chapter 4, verses 19 to 21, entitled, Three Truths of God's Redemptive Love.
2: You see, God's redemptive love of salvation is not an end in itself. Because if that were true, all of God's children should all just go straight to heaven right now. And so, sadly, a lot of people have rationalized or even thought that salvation is merely transferring you from the kingdom of darkness into the kingdom of God's marvelous light. And that being the case, they believe that the only purpose of redemption is our salvation. It is for us to go to heaven. Now, we do not want to minimize that because, after all, the Lord's desire is that we might be in His very presence. But having said that, I think it would be something that would be inadequate if we say that the end goal of salvation is merely to get us to heaven. When we look at Romans chapter 8, verses 28 to 29, this is made clear to us. It says in verse 28 and 29, and we know that God causes all things to work together for good to those who love God, to those who are called according to His purpose. For those whom He foreknew, He also predestined to become conformed to the image of His Son, so that He would be the firstborn among many brethren. So if you look at this particular passage, God saves us for the purpose of becoming like His Son. Jesus, after all, is the embodiment of love. And therefore, we are to be a people who love God and love others. So let's unpack this study today and let's begin with God's redemptive love results in an outflow of love. In 1 John chapter 4, verse 19, it says, we love because He first loved us. So the natural result of salvation, and obviously love here should be taken in the context of salvation. And so the natural result of that salvation, that deliverance, is that we begin to express our love for God. Our love for Him is a response to His love born out of gratitude. Now, one of the examples I find can be found in Scripture. And what we discover here is the story found by, or rather written by Luke in Luke chapter 7, verse 36. And the story goes, now one of the Pharisees was requesting him, referring to Jesus Christ, to dine with him. And he entered the Pharisee's house and reclined at the table. And there was a woman in the city who was a sinner. And when she learned that he was reclining at the table in the Pharisee's house, she brought an alabaster vial perfume. And standing behind him at his feet, weeping, she began to wet his feet with her tears and kept wiping them with the hair of her head and kissing his feet and anointing them with the perfume. Now, when the Pharisee who had invited him saw this, he said to himself, if this man were a prophet, he would know who and what sort of person this woman is and who is touching him, that she is a sinner. And Jesus answered him, Simon, I have something to say to you. And he replied, say it, teacher. A moneylender had two debtors. One owed 500 denarii and the other 50. And when they were unable to repay, he graciously forgave them both. So which of them will love him more? Simon answered and said, I suppose the one whom he forgave more. And he said to him, you have judged correctly. Turning toward the woman, he said to Simon, do you see this woman? I entered your house. You gave me no water for my feet, but she has wet my feet with her tears and wiped them with her hair. You gave me no kiss, but she, since the time I came in, has not ceased to kiss my feet. You did not anoint my head with oil, but she anointed my feet with perfume. For this reason, I say to you, her sins, which are many, have been forgiven, for she loved much. He who is forgiven little loves little. Now, in this story, are we to assume, therefore, that the Pharisee had lesser sins compared to this woman, whom we would assume would be a prostitute? And my answer to that is not necessarily. What we find here is that this Pharisee had a spiritual blindness. His eyes were veiled, and therefore he was unable to see the sins that he had committed against the Lord. Most definitely, we could see that there was self-righteousness, there was pride, there was self-sufficiency, there was arrogance even. And yet, my dear friends, he was blind to all of that. All he could see was not his own sins, but the sins of this woman. And oftentimes when that is the case, when there is no God awareness and no self-awareness, then what happens is we minimize whatever sins we have committed. And therefore, we think that we are really forgiven just very little. And we are probably thinking we are this close to being perfectly righteous. And we would assume, my dear friends, that that was the general thinking of the Pharisees. This woman, on the other hand, did not have to be told that she was a sinner. She knew that she was. And because of that, understanding the forgiveness of God, the grace of God in her life, you know, she was so full of gratitude that she could not help but worship the Lord lavishly, extravagantly, in a manner perhaps that some people would say is overacting. But no, dear friends, this is how we worship the Lord. This is how we respond. This is how we thank Him. This is how we bless Him for all the spiritual blessings He pours in our lives. So just like this woman, when there is a realization of our own wickedness and unworthiness, and this is coupled with God's abundant and gracious forgiveness, we cannot help but pour our alabaster vial of perfume. Oh, my dear friends, do you have this realization that you are such a great sinner before the Lord? Or is there somehow a minimizing of your own sins? As Jerry Bridges would say, there are some people who think that there is such a thing as respectable sins. Sins that are not as scandalous or as heinous as rape, for example, or murder. But then again, my dear friends, all sin is sin in the eyes of God. And all sin qualifies us for hell. So my dear friends, it is no wonder, therefore, because of this great realization, this great awareness of our sinfulness and the transcendent holiness of God that has graciously forgiven her, she pours out her heart in complete submission, in complete demonstration of affection and worship. And that is why to her it did not matter if she would pour a whole year's salary on the Lord Jesus Christ. It is never a waste to pour out your love on Jesus. So my dear friends, I pray that we have understood the fact that we are such great undeserving sinners. And when there is this self-awareness, there will be a greater awareness of God, of His love, His forgiveness, His grace, and His favor. Now we need to remember, however, that when we love God, it is because He is the one who loved us first. In fact, this love dates all the way back to before the creation of the world. Ephesians 1:3 goes, "Blessed be the God and Father of our Lord Jesus Christ, who has blessed us with every spiritual blessing in the heavenly places in Christ, just as He chose us in Him before the foundation of the world, that we would be holy and blameless before Him. In love, predestined us to adoption as sons through Jesus Christ to Himself, according to the kind intention of His will, to the praise of the glory of His grace, which is freely bestowed on us in the Beloved." Think about all that had been poured out in our lives. The Bible says we have been blessed, every spiritual blessing. The Bible says that He chose us. And when did this happen? Even before the foundation of the world. And that in choosing us, He was sanctifying us to be holy and blameless before Him. Again, not because of what we've done, but because of His own choice. And then it says, in love, He predestined us to adoption as sons. So my dear friends, what was the motivation of the Lord in predestining us, in adopting us, in choosing us, in electing us? Love. That's the main reason why He does what He had done. And my dear friends, as verse 6 would say, to the praise of the glory of His grace, which He freely bestowed on us in the Beloved. Friends, we love because He first loved us. So if you were to look at the love meter of your life towards the Lord Jesus Christ, how much do you love the Lord? This much? This much? This much? Only you can answer that question. But my dear friends, the Lord definitely deserves love coming from every fiber of our being. After all, He commands it. Thou shalt love the Lord thy God with all thy heart, with all thy might, with all thy mind, soul, and strength. My dear friends, that should be the case. Now we move on and let's talk about God's redemptive love does not result in hate. This is what we find in verse 20. If someone says, I love God and hates his brother, he's a liar. For the one who does not love his brother whom he has seen cannot love God whom he has not seen. Another result of salvation, aside from loving God, is love for others, which is the oft-repeated refrain in John's epistle. This is the thing that truly brings us confidence in His presence and on Judgment Day, because this serves as an evidence of the genuineness of our salvation. So for people who are still doubting whether they are saved or not, or they're asking questions in relation to what proves that I am truly a child of God, well, friends, the Bible tells us that our love for others is one of the marks or evidences of genuine salvation. And therefore, my dear friends, that is what we are to look for in our hearts. Do we have love? Do we have compassion? Do we have a forgiving spirit? Are we gracious towards others? Is there a desire on our part for biblical unity? And so these are the things that we are to be looking for in us if we are to have this confidence that we are truly children of God. John tells us that Christians are bold and confident before God as they face God in eternity. And why would we not be bold and confident if we know God has radically changed our hearts? Perhaps previously you were a person of anger or bitterness. You always carried grudges. Vengeance was always in your mind. You always wanted to retaliate. But then when you became born again, all of a sudden things began to change. It's so easy for you to forgive. It's so easy for you to overlook certain things that are done against you. You understand that love covers all. This has become the kind of person that God has molded you into. And when that happens, then of course you have boldness and confidence. I know I'm a changed person. I know that my salvation is genuine, and I know that I'm going to go to heaven. Now, for those who say that they love God and yet hate their brother, the Bible says that they're lying. Because if one loves God, he will also love others. Lying, incidentally, is a focused emphasis in Greek and speaks of the lack of genuineness of our profession. And it might even be indicative of a false conversion as well. And my dear friends, by the way, this does not have to be merely outward, because the truth of the matter is we can hate people on the inside. I mean, on the outside, we might be smiling, but on the inside, we might be murdering a person already. Maybe even imagining choking his neck. And my dear friends, if that be the case, then we have to question whether we are genuinely converted. Because once again, if we have been identified in Christ, if we can say, it is no longer I who live, but it is Christ who lives in me, then we can love as Christ loves. Because it is Christ loving through us. It is the Holy Spirit loving through us. Now, hate here, by the way, is in the present tense, and it speaks of a lifestyle of anger and hatred. It comes from the Greek word miseo, which means to detest on a comparative basis. Hence, it means to denounce, to love someone or something less than we should. So it's not even about, you know, doing something bad to someone. We have to ask ourselves the question, are we doing something less? In other words, should we be doing something good and we're withholding it? Are we supposed to be extending our hand and yet pulling it back? So that alone, my dear friends, is already a sign of hatred. When we are somehow pulling back and not giving people what they need, it is already seen as hatred. Now, the word seen, by the way, is in the Greek perfect tense, and the phrase has not seen is likewise in the Greek perfect tense. And so we can rephrase it this way. If you want a more easy translation, it would go something like this. If one does not love his visible brother, whom he sees constantly, he does not truly love the invisible God, whom he has never seen. Once again, let me do the retranslation. If one does not love his visible brother, whom he sees constantly, he does not truly love the invisible God whom he never sees or whom he has never seen. And so, my dear friends, this is very sobering. I mean, we keep on claiming we love God and yet he's invisible. And yet here is a brother whom we can see and we say that we love God and we love our brother. And yet what comes out is what? Hatred. And that, my dear friends, is a contradiction in terms. We cannot be truly saved if you and I hate our brother. Finally, in verse 21, we find God's redemptive love commands. Verse 21, and this commandment we have from him, that the one who loves God should love his brother also. So here is a God-given commandment, which, by the way, is a focused emphasis in Greek and highlights its absolute necessity to be followed. The one who loves God should love his brother also. The Greek word for love is the Greek word agape, which perhaps from a born-again stance means to love in a social or moral sense. Brother here refers most especially to our fellow believers. The Bible says we are God's household. How can you not love those who happen to be your brothers and sisters in the Lord? Ross states, love is not an emotion to which we may give expression now and then as we feel inclined. It is a duty required of us at all times by God, and the children of God ought surely to obey their Heavenly Father. So my dear friends, loving God and loving others is never optional. It is a God-given commandment. And we know that if we do not obey His commandment, it is disobedience, therefore it is sin. So there you have it, the three truths about God's redemptive love. God's redemptive love results in an outflow of love for God. God's redemptive love does not result in hate, but rather love for brothers and sisters. And finally, God's redemptive love commands us to really love those whom God has brought into His kingdom. In fact, if you extend that further, Jesus even commanded, love your enemies.
1: Thank you, Pastor Mel, for this challenging and reflective message. We're reminded today that God's redemptive love is not meant to end with our salvation. It transforms us to become more like Christ. When we recognize our own sinfulness and the greatness of God's forgiveness, our response should be love for God and for others. So let's reflect on this. Do I really understand the depth of God's love and grace in my life? And is God's love producing a genuine love for others in my life? Or am I still holding on to bitterness, pride, or maybe unforgiveness? Before we end, let's end prayer. Lord, we thank you for loving us first and for the grace of love and forgiveness you have freely given us. Please open our eyes to our own hearts and help us recognize the depth of your grace. May your redemptive love be truly evident in our lives. In your mighty name we pray. Amen. 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
3: 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Stories that build faith. Because hope is just a story away.

Pianists Pascal and Amy Roger performed Poulenc's The Embarkation for Cythera. Next, the opening movement of Grouse String Quartet, Opus 17, No. 3 in G.

The Villanova Quartet rendered the opening movement of Christian Ernst Graf's String Quartet Opus 17 No. 3. Here now is the opening movement of Joseph Haydn's Trumpet Concerto in E-flat minor.

Soul was Jouko Harjanne, performed with the Finnish Radio Symphony Orchestra under Jukka-Pekka Saraste, in the opening movement of Joseph Haydn's Trumpet Concerto in E-flat minor. Next, Dvorak's Slavonic Dance in E minor, Opus 72, No. 2, followed by Northwards from Eric Coates' Four-Way Suite.

You heard the Allegro con moto movement of Juan Crisóstomo de Arriaga's Symphony in D Minor, presented by the Scottish Chamber Orchestra under Charles Mackerras. Next, the 10th movement of Couperin's L'Apothéose de Lully, followed by the Vivace movement of Kalevoda's Concertino Opus 110.

Oboist Burkhard Glessner performed with the Berlin Symphony under Klaus-Peter Flohr in the Vivace movement of Kalevoda's Concertino Opus 110. Before that, we heard the 10th movement of Couperin's L'Apothéose de Lully, rendered by Hesperian 20 under Jordi Savall. Our final piece is Hummel's Sonata in C for piano with mandolin accompaniment.

0: Mandolin player Giulio Galfetti performed with pianist Diego Fazoles in Hummel's Sonata in C for piano with mandolin accompaniment.
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That was the Grave from Ludovico Giustini's Sonata II in C Minor, brought to us by Andrea Cohen on the pianoforte. Next, the Feast of the Clock and Waltz of the Hours from Leo Delibes' Coppelia.

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1: Zam

Hello, I'm Pastor Ron Bishop, and I'm coming to you today on this Sunday afternoon to share with you a little bit about the life of David. And the theme of our programming is Stories That Build Faith. What I'd like to do is to build faith in your heart. I don't know who you are. I don't know whether you're driving or you're sitting at home or you're in your office. I don't know what is happening in your life right now, but I can tell you this. The Lord Jesus Christ is Lord of this world. And so many things are happening. The devil often seems in charge, but God is absolutely manning the deck. From behind the scenes, he is working in our lives. Certainly Satan is having his way in politics and in so many other areas of this world. But I can tell you this, Jesus Christ is Lord, and he is certainly Lord of my life. It has made such a difference in the years that I have been alive and all that God has done in my life. I am very aware the presence of the Lord is presence with me every day in my dreams at night, in what I think of when I awaken in the mornings. Throughout the day, very often I find myself thinking about someone and praying for someone. And at that very moment, I will, many times I have called them and I have discovered that it was relevant. It was a timely prayer. It was a timely time when I was meant to say something into their life. And so today, as I come to you, I'd like to encourage you to give your life to Jesus Christ. I do not know what your experience is with the Lord. I do not know your religious affiliation or your level of commitment to the Lord Jesus Christ. But I can assure you, if you make your commitment stronger to him, he will make his stronger to you. Today, what I'd like to do is speak to you a bit about the anointing that came upon David at the point when God had been searching throughout the horizon, everywhere he could, throughout the hearts of men. He was searching for someone who would be a worshiper, someone who would give their lives to him, who would absolutely be the person who would be willing to be a vessel in the Spirit of God, in his hands. And so when the anointing oil came upon David. Well, let's back up just a moment, and I'll go in. I want to, next time, I would like to go into dealing more with David on the day that he went to be the minstrel for Saul, the king. But at this moment, I just felt like I should go back and talk about the anointing that came upon David when Samuel poured that oil upon him. And as I told you last time about a young man and how in France, in the nation of France, in Grenoble, and this young man was just such a fine young man. And I poured the oil. I looked at a glass of water to pour upon him, which I was going to use it as an illustration before a Bible school class on the fifth floor of a Bible school in Grenoble. And I poured that oil, poured that water upon him as if it were oil. And but I looked at the glass and it just looked too small. And I set it aside and I got the pitcher and I poured it on his head. And as I poured it, he said later, you know, I think I have been thoroughly anointed for the ministry. And it really was a life-changing experience for him. I want to say that the experience that David went through here on this day when Samuel had called for the sons of Jesse there in the city of Bethlehem, and he said God wanted to choose one of his sons for a special prominence. He didn't say to be king. He just said God wanted to anoint him. And as he spoke this, it was definitely the truth. It was definitely what God wanted to do in the life of David. And so the sons of Jesse, all seven of them, prior to David, all seven of them came before Samuel. And he said, Jesse, these sons, are these all of your sons? God has not chosen any of them.

have you no more sons? And he said, yes, I have one. But you see, you came quickly upon our village, and we did not have time to call for him to come and make his journey back here from watching the sheep. We had to send someone to watch the sheep in his stead and then let him come. We didn't have, because we didn't know that you were coming, and it was such a surprise. Why then we have not brought him. Well, but I want you to bring him now, Samuel said. And he said, as he comes, we will not sit down until he comes. And essentially what he was thinking is, we will not sit down until the king comes. And so Samuel sent Samuel, as he had instructed Jesse, and he sent for David, and David came into that grouping while he looked around, and it was surprising, because always before the family would go, if he was late to the dinner, he would the family would go ahead and start eating, and it didn't really matter that he was late. He was the baby of the family. He was the youngest one. But on this occasion, it appeared very clearly that everyone was waiting on him to be there. And they were not going to begin this meal, whatever this was about, whatever this this festive occasion was about, it was not going to happen until he had arrived. And so David came, and when Samuel looked at him, the anointing oil, he immediately dropped to his knees, and Samuel poured the oil, all of that horn of oil. It's a ram's horn, and it holds, about 5 or 6 ounces. And as it started to pour that upon his head, while the anointing oil, as it was poured upon his head, he was transformed and brought into direct contact with the divine. Now, without the anointing oil, David could not have been Israel's king. And David, at that precise moment, he was forever changed. You see, David had already been doing all the groundwork of preparing his soul, preparing his heart, becoming the man that he should be for whatever his life assignments would be. You know, that's even in the life of a child, a young person, as they're looking to get their into their career, whatever that career is, whatever they choose to do for their lives. Why, they will do this they will think about the things that are their appetites in life, what they like, whether it's video games or it's electrical work or it's mechanic. My brother has a granddaughter, and this granddaughter is just an amazing young lady. We were with her last week in Annapolis, Maryland, and this young granddaughter had become interested in repairing automobiles, and she had done this from an early age. And now she is. She's 21 years of age, and she is getting her CDL license for driving a big, huge truck, tractor and trailer. And she went through the training and became an auto mechanic and all of that. That was very good. She looks 14 years old, but she's 21. And I looked at her and I was so amazed, because here you've got a young person who had this appetite for this thing in their life, and now it has affected the direction they're going in. It's affected their life. It's affected their vocational choices. And so I find that interesting. In the case of David, David was such a man, and in his youth, that he could not help himself. He wanted every morning, when the other brothers prior to him would always feel a little bit miffed because they had to go and watch the family's sheep in the field a long ways from home, alone. What would they do? They didn't have cell phones then. They didn't have social media. They didn't have anything that would get their attention and keep their attention and entertain them throughout the day. But David didn't need those things. David went out with the sheep, and he couldn't wait. Every morning he was out at daylight, just ready to go. And as he got out there with the sheep,
why he would sit down on the mountainside and he would look across the countryside and he would see the sheep and he would make sure they were safe and everything was fine. There were no wild animals around and they were grazing and everything was peaceful. And then he would lean back and he would look up at the clouds. He would see the formation of angels or the formation of God in his imagination in the sky, in the clouds. And as he would do this, he would begin to sing and worship, and he wrote poetry out there in the middle of this field. And as he would do that, why, David felt that his being alone in the field and being there with those sheep was his precious time of devotion where he could glorify the Lord. He would raise his hands. He would dance a bit. He would worship the Lord. He was really an artsy guy. And as he would do this, he recognized that God was building his spirit. As you're driving along or as you're thinking throughout the day, if you daydream for a few moments, I would advise you to seriously consider taking moments and doing a David thing, becoming a man or a woman who would focus on the Lord in every way, who would begin to recognize how God can change your life and can put you together for your present, for your future. And if you will allow him to do that, it will make all the difference in the world. Many times I awaken, and like, for example, last night, I was in the night, I was dreaming, and I was thinking about all the different people that I have met in all the nations I have been to. I've been to 88. My wife and I have traveled the world. We've been to 88 nations. We've been on every continent except for Antarctica. And as I said the other day, a couple times I've had friends in Antarctica who were working in the scientific communities there. But I've been on every continent. I have sat with people of all the many different cultures of the world. And as we have done that, why, I have often looked at them and wondered, how are they with God? How are they in their soul? How are they when it comes to the peace of the Lord? What will happen to them on the day that they pass from this life? And will they go to be with the Lord, or will they go into eternal damnation? You know, it depends not on how evil you have been, on how bad you have been. It depends on how your life has been committed to the Lord Jesus Christ. If you commit your life to Christ, it will make all the difference in the world, and you'll be able to feel the strength of his presence in your heart. And when you have lonely times, when you have discouraging times, when you feel any degree of depression or blackness in your life, then you can turn to him and he will give you comfort. Now, as I go back here and look at David, I see that when the anointing oil was poured upon him, he was transformed. He was brought into direct contact with the divine. Without the anointing, David could not have been Israel's king. And at that precise moment, he was forever changed. He was bound to God. This ceremony was the old prophet, by the old prophet Samuel, was clearly prophetic, but it was not the official coronation. This was a prophetic coronation. It was the coronation in lieu of the day when he would become anointed to be officially Israel's king. This was like saying, I've called you out. I've appointed you. You're going to do the job. It's going to be a while. You've got a lot of work to do. You've got a lot of adjustments to make in your thoughts. But God had his finger on David. And this is a beautiful thing. And so it was a prophetic anointing. Served the purpose of initiating a commoner. David was a commoner. He was not royalty. And so he could not begin his own orientation training.

the Spirit of God. When David felt the presence of God come down on his life, why, there was a terrible situation happened to Saul. It is said that at that very moment, the Spirit of God left Saul, and in its place, a black mood sent by God settled in. He was terrified. He was despondent. It says in the book of 1 Samuel chapter 16, it says there, "And Saul's servants said to him, Behold, now an evil spirit from God troubleth thee." Why did they at that time look at Saul and say to the king, "An evil spirit from God"? It was obvious not only to Saul, but it was obvious to all those around him that it was an evil spirit, that it was a blackness, a darkness, a terrible mood, a despondency, an anxiety came upon the life of Saul. Why? Because God left the room. You know, some have made questions about this. They have said, well, how is it that God would send an evil spirit? Well, I think it would be better, probably better said, God left the room. God left Saul's life. God withdrew himself from Saul. The very thing that had come upon David, to where the presence of the Lord put him in touch with the divine, so was the divine now no longer in touch with Saul. And so Saul, and the only way you can interpret it in man's limited ways of thinking is an evil spirit came upon him. Or another way is to say a spirit of depression or despondency or blackness came upon him. He felt that all the life had been withdrawn, sucked out of the room. And now here he was struggling with what he had left. You see, Saul had not passed the test in a very long time. God had been displeased with the servants who were the leaders of Israel. And now here Saul is finding himself in a black mood sent by God. He was terrified. Often comments are made that it's not God's way to send a black mood to such a man as Saul. Please realize that all God has to do is leave the room and withdraw his presence. If and when this happens, then blackness and darkness will surely prevail. If in your life you walk away from God, if you have been serving the Lord and he has been a part of your life and your decisions have been made based on your relationship with the Lord and you feel good about the decisions you have made, but then you choose, for whatever reason, you choose to walk away from God and go your own way and live your own life and choose your own selfishness and begin to walk in such a way like this, then what is going to happen is God will leave the room. At any rate, there will be a period of peace. You may still be a believer, or you may still be someone whom he will choose as one of his servants, but you become a wayward, a prodigal. You begin to walk away from him. And so this black mood came upon Saul. And when this happens, the light of God's presence ceases to occupy a life. Then despondency, discouragement, depression, they take over. This will be a drag on the very life of that individual. Samuel was not a man who craved public attention. So here he was anointing David, poured the whole horn of oil upon him. He didn't have any more kings that he would in his lifetime anoint. He knew that this was it. And so why save the oil? The oil will eventually go off, I assume. And so he took the whole horn of oil, poured it upon David. And when he did this, why then he walked away. He didn't stay for the festivities. He may have grabbed a morsel of food before he left, but then Samuel dismissed himself and he went back to Ramah. And as he went back to Ramah there, he barely had enough time if he left when he did. He had walked for 4 or 5 hours, the 13 kilometers or the 18 or the 8 miles. He had walked for quite a while just to get there. Now that he

He has arrived. He is ready for going home because he's done his, he did what he came to do. He was not a socialite. Remember now, he was a Nazarite. He had long hair way down past his waist, and that he had never cut his hair. And he was a man who came in. He probably had a funny hat, and he was an interesting man, but he was not a socialite. He did not sit around and talk for long periods of time. And so he just went right on back home and he went about his business. As I think about David then, David now finds himself in a place to where he is feeling the presence of the Lord. God is with him in a very special way. And now everything he had been preparing for, as he had been sitting back on the banks of those fields and watching the sheep, and he killed a lion and he killed a bear, and all these different things that had come about in the events of a day. Well, now David finds himself as God is beginning to put a new assignment in his life. And before he knew it, why, when Saul, remember, at the very moment David was anointed, so was Saul without the presence of the Lord and the peace of God in his life. And so now his servants said to him, we know that this spirit of evil has come from God to trouble you. Let our Lord now command thy servants, which we are before thee, to seek out a man who is a cunning player on a harp. And it shall come to pass when the evil spirit from God is upon you, that he shall play with his hand, and thou shalt be well. That's what it says in the King James Bible. And so as we look at that, why, we see how that now Saul is in a very tough situation. And as he's in this tough situation, why, he doesn't know what to do. He doesn't know how to handle his situation. He doesn't know what he's going to do. They said, let our Lord tell your servants to send for someone like this. So Saul said to his servants, find me a man. You go find me a man who can play well and bring him to me. One of the young men said, I have seen a son of Jesse, the Bethlehemite. Interesting how his name would come up immediately. I think God put it in there. That's like when Joseph was there in the court of Pharaoh, and he said, something I have forgotten in all this time. Joseph, he can interpret your dreams. And so if we will call him, he is a Hebrew, but do not despise him for his difficulty, but call him. And so Joseph had been called, and he quickly was able to interpret the dream. And even though the butler had forgotten for 2 whole years, left Joseph languishing in prison for that 2 years, now he was able to remember. So it is that these servants thought, oh, I know a man. He is a young man. He's good with the harp. As a matter of fact, he's become quite famous in our region for being able to play the harp, and he writes songs. And I think that, and he dances. He's a good looking young man. I mean, there's nothing that would put you off to him. If you will call for him, he will come. And so he is a man of strength, they said. He is a man of war, because they'd seen him dance. And when he danced, he was furious in his dance, as a man of war would be against an opponent. And so he is wise in his speaking. So they called for David to come from the house of Jesse. That means that Jesse hardly had time to send his son David back to the fields. He probably sent him back a day or so, but he didn't send him back long. Because David was called, someone else had to watch the sheep now, one of the older brothers perhaps. And so David was brought in before Saul, and as he came, David came to Saul and served him. Saul loved him very much, and he became the man who carried Saul's battle clothes, or his armor bearer. And so Saul sent word to Jesse saying, let David serve me, for he has found favor in my eyes. When the bad spirit sent from God came upon Saul, which is when it becomes evident in your thoughts, God is not in the room.
God is not with me. The favor I've always enjoyed has not been there. I do not feel the anointing in my soul that I can serve God and do this work for him. And so Saul would call for David. And when David would come, Saul sent, David would take the harp and play it with his hand. And Saul would receive new strength and be well. The bad spirit would leave him. And so it's amazing to me how Saul was comforted by David. And so now, as this was the case for several months or whatever period of time, why David was there to serve Saul, and as he did this job, he did it well, and Saul was comforted. But then the time came when kings go out to war, and when the enemy calls them out to war. And so it was that the spirit of battle was in the air, and everyone became aware of the fact that there's going to become a problem. And so the enemy has challenged him, and as the enemy has challenged him, it comes from the Philistines. The Philistines are an interesting people. They came to Israel, and they had come first from Crete, and as they had originally been from Crete, they were a seagoing people. Then they found themselves in Egypt for a period of time in their history, and then they wound up in Palestine. And as they did this, they came up here, and they're called the Philistines. The Philistines, they served Dagon, a god that was just a piece of plaster, just a piece of clay that had been fashioned by men's hands. And the gods of this world are very often just creation of men. And there is a demon in back of that creation, but that's another story. That is an interesting story, and the Philistines had some issues. And as they had issues, they had one man whom they had chosen as their gladiator. He was their main spokesman. He was a giant of a man. He was quite tall. He was probably, some have said, he's up to 9 feet tall. And so I know some of the biggest people in the world are only about 7 or 8 feet tall. And there's some like that. And sometimes it's disorders that causes that. But whatever the case is, we see that Goliath was the spokesman, and he challenged Israel. Well, as this battle was looming and just about to begin in Gath, Saul sent David home. He would not need him anymore for a short while until this battle is over. And so as David was gone, had gone back to his home, he was there with his father Jesse, and he was there watching the sheep. And then the Philistines gathered their armies in the 17th chapter of the book of 1 Samuel. And they gathered their armies for battle, and so as they were about to go into battle, they were gathered at Sukkah, or Sokah, which belongs to Judah. They set up their tents, and so Saul and the men of Israel were gathered together. David again was back home, and he set up their tents at the Valley of Elah, E-L-A-H. They came up dressed for battle to fight against the Philistines. David's brothers were with them, and so David was being the youngest, being only about 17, not ready, not declared a man yet. Here he is, he's back there. You see, God called him when he was a child, and as God called him when he was a child, God was with him. And so now David goes up to the battle to take supplies, but I'll get into that next time. But I wanted to say, this has been a very good time in my heart of sharing with you. The main thing that I want to get across to you as I tell you stories that build faith is I want you to realize that God is calling you. He's calling you that you might give your heart
more completely to the Lord Jesus Christ so that you can become a believer in Him in powerful ways. I don't care if you're Catholic, if you're charismatic, if you're evangelical. I don't know what you call yourself, but you need to serve Jesus Christ as your Lord and Savior. And it doesn't matter if you are Catholic or you're Protestant. The fact is that God wants to live in your heart and live in your life in a very special way. And so as I come to the close of this broadcast, this session today with you, I want you to know that Jesus Christ is Lord. And that's the main thing I want to get across here today. And that when Jesus came into David's life, when he was anointed, it made all the difference in the world. And as Jesus comes into your life, it'll make all the difference. If you walk away from him, then darkness and blackness and a life void of peace will be yours to contend with. But as long as you serve him, it makes all the difference. And so, God bless you. Again, this is Pastor Ron Bishop, and I'm here to tell you that Jesus Christ is Lord. He is Lord of my life, and I pray he is Lord of your life. Father, I pray for this day. Make it strong for every one of us. In Jesus' name, amen. Thank you, and God be with you.

You just heard the program Stories That Build Faith with Pastor Ron Bishop of Shepherd Shapers from San Antonio, Texas. We hope you've found the inspiration in the story you heard today. 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